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1: 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For Western Washington, cool, clear nights and warm, sunny days ahead. Lows overnight in the 50s. Tomorrow's highs in the 70s to low 80s. East of the Cascades, air quality alert in place due to smoke from wildfires in the region. Partly cloudy overnight with lows in the 50s to lower 60s. Sunshine with a breeze tomorrow. Highs in the 80s to low 90s. 87 degrees in Ritzville right now. 85 in Palouse. 81 in George. 91 in Kashmir, Western Washington, 66 degrees in Port Angeles, 78 degrees in Sultan. It's 519.
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0: 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I'm Scott Detrow.
4: And I'm Juana Summers. Van Newkirk has a very serious job at The Atlantic, where he's a senior editor, but he also just really loves butterflies. And we're talking about monarch butterflies, to be specific, so much so that he spent time with them in Mexico to get an update on the state of the monarch butterfly in 2026. And here's some big news. Those butterflies, they're back in a big way. Van Newkirk wrote about his trip for The Atlantic, and he's here with us in studio to tell us exactly what he found. Hi. So, Van, I mean, this trip sounds incredible. How did it come together?
5: So, I have been interested in the monarch butterflies for my entire life. So, I'd seen over the years, the numbers have been declining pretty dramatically. And I really wanted to go to see the overwintering grounds in Mexico sort of before they may disappear. But as it turned out, the year I chose to actually go, they were doing a little bit better than before.
4: When you think about the monarch population today, what are some of the biggest challenges out there?
5: So the populations have been, they've been increasing for the past 2 years, but that is from an all-time low. And the biggest challenges right now is climate change. So now climate change, even if you do replant the trees and all the milkweed, it might make milkweed unable to grow in some places, even in yards where people have planted it. And it may destroy the forests in Mexico. So we really have, everything seems to always come back to this one giant global issue. And I wanted to focus on one facet of it.
4: So, Van, for people who don't know as much about monarch butterflies as you do, why are they so important to the natural world, to our ecosystem?
5: Well, when you think about the monarch, they're sort of an indicator based on how well they are doing. So this is a species that can tell us about the conditions in Mexico, the conditions in the Midwest, and the conditions in Canada. That's a very important species. There are very few that give us that much range of information.
4: I know that you got to track three butterflies on your trip. Tell us about that.
5: So thanks to this new technology, these trackers that are about the size of a grain of rice.
4: Okay.
5: They put them on the backs of the butterflies with eyelash glue.
4: Oh, wow.
5: So now we have another use case for eyelash glue. And now with these trackers, we can see almost exactly where the butterflies are going. And so I took the opportunity to follow three butterflies from the Sierra Chinqua sanctuary in Mexico.
4: I love the names. I understand you may have had a little bit of a hand in helping name them. Is that right?
5: Yes. My daughter's 6 years old, and I asked her what we should name them. And so the first one was easy. That was Cinderella. Mm-hmm. The second, she thought for a moment, and she knows the Very Hungry Caterpillar by heart. And so she said Eric Carle.
4: Perfect. Is there anything you learned on your trip and in your reporting that surprised you?
5: One thing that really surprised me was the role of avocados. The forest where they go to winter, those are very tempting targets for people to burn or clear mm-hmm. in order to grow avocados. So if you've eaten avocados in the U.S., you've likely eaten avocados that were grown sometimes illicitly on the land where the butterflies need to come for the winter.
4: We have been speaking with Van Newkirk. He's a senior editor for The Atlantic and a known butterfly enthusiast. Van, thank you.
5: Thank you.
0: This summer, a court in the Chinese city of Guangzhou sided with a graphics designer who was replaced by AI and ruled the dismissal was unlawful. Similar court decisions have happened across several Chinese cities and are being hailed as victories for workers' rights. But as NPR's Jennifer Pak reports from Beijing, workers still have a lot to be anxious about.
6: Economics graduate Ilouan Wu is no stranger to AI. I used chatbots, she says, to help with my homework before. But when Wu got a recent internship at an AI startup in eastern China's Anhui province, she suddenly felt her AI skills were close to zero. It was a huge shock for me, she says, because I didn't know how advanced AI was already. I feel very afraid. She's been documenting these feelings on the social media platform Xiaohongshu. Will I be replaced by AI, she writes. It's a similar concern in the U.S., but in China, the push to adopt AI comes from the top leaders, and firms here are deploying AI at a scale that far outpaces those in America. Now the courts are stepping in. Take this case in eastern China's Hangzhou City, as reported by state broadcaster CCTV. A tech worker identified by the court only as Mr. Zhou was a quality assurance supervisor working with AI large language models. Eventually, AI took over his work, and the company dismissed him, which the Hangzhou Intermediate People's Court deemed illegal. Judge Shi Guoqiang, who presided over the case, told CCTV, introducing AI to reduce costs is not automatic grounds for a company to end an employee's contract. Similar cases in China have seen courts side with workers. Legal protection is necessary, says student Wu, but thinks it'll take some time to get right. Overall, Chinese laws are very protective of workers, says Guang Li at the global law firm Taylor Wessing's Munich office. He specializes in Chinese employment and labor laws.
7: If you compare to Germany, to Europe, to the US, to some extent, it is even more protective for employees.
6: The issue is enforcement, says Eli Friedman, professor of global labor and work at Cornell University.
8: The state does not have the capacity or, frankly, the interest to rigorously enforce its own laws.
6: Chinese workers, he says, are vulnerable. Like Mr. Zhou's story. He may have won his case, but he's also 35. That's considered old for many Chinese tech companies. He might struggle to find work in China's sluggish economy. Nearly one in six grads couldn't find a job in June. Wu's now pursuing a master's degree. China's job market is already competitive, she says. AI just intensifies that competition. And it's only going to get worse as China and the U.S. are locked in an AI race. Again, Professor Friedman.
8: You can't say that we want to dominate these industries in the future and then you know, start clutching your pearls when people use those things to replace workers.
6: As for Wu, every day she listens to a podcast or watches a video related to AI to keep on top of the latest.
9: Keep learning.
6: Keep learning, she says. Experiencing AI and learning its limitations might make it less scary. It's keep up, she says, or get left behind. Jennifer Pak, NPR News, Beijing.
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1: 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I'm Avery Cooper. 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
4: It's All Things Considered from NPR News. I'm Juana Summers.
0: And I'm Scott Detrow. It's the 100th anniversary of the legendary Route 66. We take a journey down the length of the historic highway.
13: Highway 66 is the main migrant road. Refugees from dust to shrinking land.
4: That story's coming up after the summary of the day's news.
14: Live from NPR News in Washington, I'm Linda Kenyon. President Trump says he has some of his own financial demands after Iran calls for compensation to end the war. NPR's Franco Ordonez reports on the ongoing standoff.
15: President Trump took to social media expressing his frustration after the Iranian foreign minister said that reopening the Strait of Hormuz was contingent on the U.S. paying Iran, quote, compensation for violations of the Memorandum of Understanding. Trump responded, saying he had some of his own demands. He went on to write that Iran should pay compensation to the families of hundreds of thousands of innocent protesters that Iran killed over the last 50 years, as well as thousands killed over the last 5 months. The latest back and forth reflects how quickly the negotiations can turn. Just a week ago, Trump touted progress and even boasted that he would soon be announcing an agreement to reopen the Strait of Hormuz. Franco Ordonez, NPR News, the White House.
14: Voters in six states head to the polls tomorrow: Connecticut, Vermont, Alabama, South Carolina, Minnesota, and Wisconsin. The demands of massive data centers are casting a shadow over the elections, as NPR's Tamara Keith reports.
16: The giant windowless buildings use a lot of power and face growing bipartisan opposition.
17: It is able to cross partisan coalitions in a way that a lot of other issues can't.
16: Amanda Littman is the founder of Run for Something, which works with Democratic candidates for state and local office.
17: People are bringing it up to them, so they really are like responding to what they're hearing from voters. I think it is the most tangible physical representation of the threat that AI feels like it's making in people's lives.
16: A recent Gallup poll found 7 in 10 Americans oppose a data center being built in their community. Tamara Keith, NPR News.
14: This is NPR News.
1: You're listening to news on Northwest Public Broadcasting. I'm Avery Cooper. The Spokane area fires are still burning around the city. Together, they have torched over 800 structures and forced thousands of residents to leave their homes. Authorities say one of the fires was started by a 37-year-old man who is in custody facing charges. Monica Carrillo Casas has been on the ground reporting on the devastation.
9: I'm here on the edge of a neighborhood that burned and talked to a business owner that rented a home in the area that got destroyed. The roads are still closed, and she says her young kids keep asking why they can't go home, struggling to understand. Local organizations are stepping in for residents who find themselves needing clothes, baby supplies, and masks.
1: As of this afternoon, the Autumn Lane fire is 73% contained, the Old Trails fire 53% contained, and the Fairview fire is 53% contained. The results of Washington's 3rd Congressional District primary are sparking different reactions among Republicans and Democrats. But as Oregon Public Broadcasting's Elena Neal Sachs reports, there are two clear takeaways.
18: As of Friday, Republican State Senator John Braun had received just under 40% of the vote in Washington's top two primary, with most ballots already accounted for. Incumbent Democrat Marie Glusenkamp-Perez had almost 37%, and Progressive Democrat Brent Henrich had about 17%. These tallies show a notable number of Democratic voters are unhappy with Glusenkamp-Perez. Nearly one in three supported her progressive challenger. Aaron Covey with the nonpartisan Cook Political Report says there's another key indicator.
19: With these primaries, the important metric is the combined vote that went to all of the candidates of the same party.
18: If you do that with the Southwest Washington District primary, it doesn't look great for Republicans. That said, this race is still expected to be one of the most competitive in the country come November. Elena Neal Sachs reporting.
1: I'm Avery Cooper. 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Coming up, for some Spokane residents, information about fires in Spanish has been a lifeline. That feature at 5:44, right here on NWPB. It's 5:35.
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0: 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I'm Scott Detrow.
20: And I'm Juana Summers. Jeffrey Epstein allegedly found some of his earliest victims at an elite art school in Michigan, Interlochen Center for the Arts. An independent report commissioned by the school shows that the abuse did not start or end with Epstein. NPR's Ava Berger has the story and a warning. The story contains a description of sexual abuse.
21: Former Interlochen students made some 70 allegations of sexual abuse by nearly 50 adults affiliated with the school. Those allegations are from the 1950s all the way to the 2010s, according to the outside law firm's report. One of the students who was abused is Paul Bush. In 2004, he was recruited to Interlochen at 15 from a dance studio in Dayton, Ohio.
22: It was such an honor. I mean, it was so exciting. It was overwhelming. It was, at that point, my prayers being answered.
21: It would take less than a year for that excitement to be replaced with shame and isolation. Bush is sharing his experience publicly for the first time with NPR. He says the same ballet teacher who recruited him to the boarding school, Thomas Clower, was the one who abused him. Clower showered him with special attention immediately, Bush says. Mentorship, classes, and alone time in Clower's office. Bush describes emails that became more and more personal.
22: It's really hard to differentiate what's appropriate and what's not until it's too late.
21: One cold spring day, Bush, who had turned 16, and a 15-year-old student named Nellie Salisbury went over to Clower's house. Salisbury told NPR she remembers feeling chosen.
23: He's the best dance teacher at Interlochen. Like, he's the one everyone loves.
21: They sat on the couch to watch a movie. Bush says Clower casually put a blanket over the two of them, then molested him.
22: My heart was like beating out of his chest, and I froze.
21: When Bush recoiled, he says Clower stood up and went to the bathroom. Salisbury remembers Bush turning to her when they were alone. He looked scared, she said.
23: And then Paul looks at me and says, What do I do? Help me.
21: Looking back, Bush said he still struggles to understand how a trusted mentor at a respected institution could abuse him.
2: He wanted me and he took me. And it didn't even matter that someone else was watching it happening.
21: Salisbury told her parents and they called the school. The school later reported it to law enforcement. Bush remembers being called into an administrator's office. School administrators had already called his parents, and Bush says they demanded he tell his parents what happened.
2: The feeling was, I'm in trouble. I did something wrong, which is probably the worst thing to feel in that, because that only leads to more shame, guilt, isolation, and fear. You know, I mean, it was just paralyzing.
21: When Interlochen released the outside law firm's report last month, the school named Clower because he pleaded guilty. He was sentenced to 90 days in jail for attempted fourth-degree criminal sexual conduct, a misdemeanor. He was added to a sex offender registry, and Interlochen fired him. Clower did not respond to NPR's requests for comment, but he was teaching youth ballet as of last month, according to social media posts from a Texas dance school called the Ballet Academy of Texas. A parent of a former student at that school, Mike Skaggs, said he confronted Clower last year about his past at Interlochen. Skaggs recorded it.
5: Then the first thing that comes up when you Google your name are those newspaper articles about what happened at that academy.
21: Skaggs says in the recording he saw Clower had pleaded guilty. He'd heard that Clower had previously said the kids made it up, and Clower said that's true. Clower then gave his account of the incident.
7: I was in my house, 30 below zero, and we all got under a blanket, the girl and the boy and me. And I put myself in a place where I was too close to the kids, in that it was, we were freezing. I mean, I didn't even think, oh, this is going to look horrible.
5: Yeah.
7: That didn't look horrible. What happened was the girl thought that something happened underneath the blanket, and then she called her parents.
21: The ballet school, which listed Clower as an instructor at the time the law firm's report came out, did not respond to NPR's requests for comment. Interlochen says that its school today is, quote, fundamentally different from the one in the report. Interlochen's president, Trey Devi, spoke to NPR member station Interlochen Public Radio.
8: The systems available and the avenues to make reports are clear and they're visible.
21: Bush, the former student who was abused, spent two more years at Interlochen, and he said he never received counseling and doesn't remember anyone at the school asking if he was okay. Interlochen wouldn't speak specifically to Bush's case, but apologized for the harm that community members experienced. Now, Bush is 37, and he has spent 21 years reckoning with the abuse at the prestigious boarding school that was supposed to be safe for him. He went to Juilliard and was a professional dancer for over a decade. But behind that success, he masked his emotions with substances and recently completed a recovery program.
2: I don't even know how differently my life would have gone had this event not occurred.
21: He said he feels the report and the school's response to it is not enough for the victims.
2: They get to do the story, they get to edit, and then they get to present it, and then they get to say case closed. That is completely unacceptable, because guess what? My life is still open.
21: Interlochen says it's offering future counseling for alumni affected by the abuse. That has come too late for Bush, but he has come forward now, he says, hoping that others who were abused might feel less alone. Ava Berger, NPR News.
0: Americans are increasingly frustrated with the U.S. political system, and a new poll backed by election reformers finds voters are open to some big changes. The survey found majority support for changing the structure of Congress in a way that could curtail partisan redistricting and increase the number of political parties. NPR's Ashley Lopez reports.
24: Dustin Wall is with an advocacy group called Fix Our House. He's been working for years to get lawmakers to consider changes to how the U.S. House is elected. He says voters are frustrated with the status quo.
25: People are understanding that gerrymandering is getting worse, that polarization is getting worse, that elections are less competitive between the two parties than ever before, and so voters are feeling increasingly helpless.
24: One solution he's been pushing is moving Congress toward proportional representation. It's a system used in most democracies that basically elects multiple representatives in a single district, and the seats in that single district are divvied up in proportion to a party's vote share. Wall's group partnered with the liberal think tank New America to pull 1,000 voters on this. Proportional representation was supported by a margin of 2-1. Lee Drutman with New America says that that's even though pollsters walked respondents through various trade-offs, including that this system can sometimes lead to more extreme political parties and more parties in general that would have to work together.
0: For every one of those questions, people prefer the proportional system with multiple parties, even if it, you know, leads to coalition government that is maybe not quite as efficient.
24: Jocelyn Kiley with Pew Research Center says, at least in theory, Americans are open to a lot of different reforms.
19: Now, often when things move from theory to practice, they hit some resistance as people want to understand exactly how that reform will impact them.
24: Wall with Fix Our House says alternatives to political systems are not widely discussed in the U.S. In fact, only 2% of participants in the poll could name proportional representation off the top of their heads.
25: But when asked about the kind of underlying values beneath it and the component parts, there was widespread support from all across the political spectrum.
24: There are multiple bills in Congress that would move the U.S. to a proportional representation system. All are backed only by Democrats and therefore face significant hurdles. But Wall and Drotman say this polling shows room for a national conversation. Ashley Lopez, NPR News.
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1: It's 5:44. You're listening to news on Northwest Public Broadcasting. I'm Avery Cooper. Residents in Spokane are facing the impacts of still burning fires that razed hundreds of homes and forced tens of thousands of people to evacuate. For some residents, emergency information in Spanish has been a lifeline. As Monica Carrillo-Casas reports, Latino-led community organizations are filling that role while people deal with the losses.
6: On a hot afternoon, the first Saturday of this month, Heidi Solis's children were playing outside when she went to check on them. Then she noticed smoke moving quickly toward their Spokane home. Solis opened an app on her phone that tracks fires. She saw flames had jumped to just blocks away.
10: Ya estaban cayendo ashes, y el humo estaba demasiado cerca ya de nosotros.
11: Ash was falling on us, and the smoke was getting closer to us.
6: She and her husband quickly gathered their 3-year-old daughter and 5-year-old son, grabbed a handful of clothes, and packed 2 photos of the kids. They sat trapped in traffic with a nearly empty tank of gas. They could see the smoke rolling behind them, and then...
10: Las casas de enfrente empezaron a explotar.
11: The houses in front of us started to explode.
6: As they got out, Solis held on to hope that their home would be spared, but when she returned the next day, she found everything they owned had been reduced to ash. Their home was among more than 850 buildings in the Spokane area to burn down in a series of fires. Solis has been turning to Spanish language resources to get help and figure out what's next. Latino-led community organizations have stepped in to reach people like her directly. KYRS is a small community radio station operated out of a library. Its one Spanish language program has become a lifeline for residents impacted by the fires. On air, hosts Rafa Zamora and Samantha Peralta move quickly, trading updates, repeating phone numbers, and making sure listeners don't miss critical information. When the microphones turn off, the pace doesn't slow down. They scan messages, compare notes, and adjust their next segment in real time.
12: Necesitamos y merecemos estar informados en nuestro idioma.
13: We need and deserve to be informed about everything that is happening in our own language.
6: As fire spread across Spokane, Zamora tripled the airtime for the show, El Puente La Voz Latina, or in English, The Bridge, The Latino Voice. It's the only local program of its kind for over a 100-mile radius. Zamora says he's working closely with Latino-led community organizations to connect people with resources, groups like Mujeres in Action, Latinos in Spokane, or Nuestras Raíces. At a warehouse office near downtown Spokane, tables are lined up with fuzzy blankets, diapers, masks, and other necessities. Nuestras Raíces operations manager Isabel Mascot says the organization began doing Facebook Live updates to reach people.
26: One mom came in with her 6-month baby the very first hour that we opened on Monday since we went live on Facebook. And she was here. She lost everything. So she needed some diapers, and we were able to give that.
6: Solis, another mother who evacuated with her kids right ahead of the fire, says Nuestras Raices connected her with a counselor so she could help her children understand what happened to their house.
3: Tenemos que hablarles y decirles, ¿sabes qué? Pues ahora nuestro hogar somos nosotros.
11: We have to talk to them and tell them, you know what? Now our home is us.
6: Solis and her husband own Los Habaneros, a Mexican restaurant in North Spokane. She says their days are filled by keeping the restaurant open and trying to give her kids a sense of normalcy. It's at night when she finally has the moment to sit with her thoughts that the reality of losing her home sinks in.
3: Porque es cuando quisiera regresar a mi casa y no, ya no hay regreso.
6: Solis says she wishes she could go back to her house, but there's no going back anymore. Having help from the community is what has helped her maintain hope. I'm Monica Carrillo Casas, reporting.
1: 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I'm Avery Cooper. The nearly 2,500-mile historic U.S. Route 66 is turning 100 years old this year. All Things Considered revisits a 1984 documentary made just as the interstate system began to bypass the roadway. That's next. For Western Washington, cool, clear nights and warm, sunny days ahead. Lows overnight in the 50s. Tomorrow's highs in the 70s to low 80s. East of the Cascades, an air quality alert in place due to smoke from wildfires in the region. Partly cloudy overnight with lows in the 50s to lower 60s. Then sunshine with a breeze tomorrow. Highs in the 80s to low 90s. It's 5:49. 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
14: 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I'm Juana Summers.
0: And I'm Scott Detrow. This year marks the 100th anniversary of the legendary Route 66. In 1984, as the last stretch of the highway was being bypassed by the federal interstate system, the Kitchen Sisters, Davia Nelson and Nikki Silva, traveled the length of 66 and made a documentary for NPR. Today, we're re-airing a portion of their homage to this historic American ghost road. Our narrator is actor David Selby.
15: John Steinbeck called it the Mother Road, 66. The first continuous span of paved highway linking east and west. From the corner of Jackson Boulevard and Michigan Avenue in Chicago, it ran more than 2,000 miles to the Pacific Ocean. From its beginnings in the 1920s until the federal interstate system replaced it 50 years later, U.S. 66 was the most traveled route in the country. Today, all that remains are unconnected fragments of the old road and memories of the highway that was once known as the Main Street of America.
16: My first wife and I were eating at Howard Johnson's.
15: Songwriter Bobby Troup.
16: And looking at the road map, and she looked at it and said, why don't you write a song about Route 40? And I said, well, that's kind of silly because we're going to pick up Route 66 right outside of Chicago and then take it all the way into Los Angeles. So we're driving along. She said, get your kicks on Route 66. I said, God, that's a marvelous idea for a song.
17: And then I thought, oh, if you ever plan a Motor West, travel my way, take the highway, that's the best, get your kicks on it. And I finished, it winds from Chicago to L.A., more than 2,000 miles all the way. They have a scale on road maps, you know. I remember taking a ruler and seeing how many inches it was from Chicago to L.A. and it was over 2,000, over 2,000 miles away. I get your kicks on
18: Route 66. In the year of 1926, when the government named it Route 66, it was barely just Caltrails, but they still called it Route 66. Their ultimate goal was just to have a two-lane paved highway from Chicago to your west coast.
27: That was back when there wasn't any highways hardly, see. 66 was just boards, and one car at a time could travel on those boards, see, over the desert.
15: As work on the highway began, A 66 association was formed by the owners of businesses and attractions to develop and advertise the route. Jack Cutbirth was the executive secretary of the 66 Association for over 30 years. Jack's wife, Gladys.
2: He was called Mr. 66. He promoted it from the time he got up of a morning till he went to bed at night. He just ate it up. He lived it. That was his first love. I came second.
15: Another 66 booster was Lyman Riley, who worked the cave and cavern business in the Ozarks for over 50 years.
5: It was the Main Street of America. This is what we tried to get people to believe, that, well, you have the side streets and so forth, but the main attractions were all on 66. Grand Canyon, Petrified Forest, Santa Monica Beach.
2: In the early days, they had a lot of curio shops. They were thick between here and California. They would offer anything from a pit full of rattlesnakes to Indian moss.
5: Well, there was one right out of Afton, Oklahoma. They had unusual chickens. Some of them taught the chickens to ring bells, play pianos, and anything to get you to stop so they get you into a bunco game. One of the best ones was at Sanders, Arizona. The signs all along the way, see the burro with a human head.
15: The hard times of the 1930s found thousands of people on the road traveling Route 66. For some, it was a way out, a long path west, away from the dust and depression of Oklahoma, Arkansas, and Texas. For others, like musician Clarence Love, Route 66 was a way of life.
7: First, when I came in, they didn't have any clubs here. So I opened a club. I named it the Clarence Love Lounge, and it was an instant hit in the city of Tulsa. Jam sessions, Lionel Hampton, Buddy Johnson, Route 66 Boy, Nat King Cole, top musicians. Those were bands that traveled 66.
8: I remember the particular evening of April the 14th, 1935, that this dust storm here blowed up.
15: Singer and songwriter Woody Guthrie.
8: We had seen dust storms of every other different color, flavor, description, shade, design, and I'm telling you, it got so black when that thing hit, they just said, well, this is the end. This is the end of the world.
20: Where's my folks, Muley?
21: Why, they gone.
22: Going out to California. Your folks, my folks, everybody's folks.
23: When I think of the 30s, the Depression, and the move westward by the Okies, Arkies too, those from Arkansas, to the land of milk and honey, California, all of us think of that highway, Highway 66.
15: Historian and writer Studs Terkel.
23: That's the one that John Steinbeck, of course, memorializes in his great novel of the 30s, The Grapes of Wrath. Highway 66 is the main migrant road. Refugees from dust and shrinking land. 66 is the mother road, the road of flight.
8: At 66 Highway, the Will Rogers Road, it's lined with jalopies as far as you can...
15: Greg Gannon grew up in Chicago, taking family vacations along Route 66.
28: We would take off for our heaven on earth spot, the Mickey Mantle Holiday Inn in Joplin, Missouri. It was a shrine for my brother and I.
29: We had my trophies all around the walls. It was called the dugout, which was the lounge.
15: Mickey Mantle.
29: Then we had a Yogi Berra suite and a Billy Martin suite and a Whitey Ford suite. I guess probably the most important thing that ever happened to me is I started playing for the Baxter Springs Whiz Kids. Their ballpark was right on Highway 66. Tom Greenway, who was a Yankee scout, was driving by there one day when we was having a game, and I hit three home runs. All three of them went in the river, which was a long ways off. If it hadn't been for Highway 66, I probably wouldn't have been a Yankee.
15: October 1984.
30: This weekend near Williams, Arizona, the last 5 miles of Route 66 will be bypassed. It will be possible to drive from Chicago to Los Angeles without a stoplight.
15: From John Steinbeck's Grapes of Wrath.
23: And here's a story you can hardly believe, but it's true and it's funny and it's beautiful. There was a family of 12 and they were forced off the road. They had no car. They built a trailer out of junk and loaded it with their possessions. They pulled it to the side of 66 and waited. And pretty soon, a sedan picked them up. The man who pulled them fed them. And that's true. But how can such courage be and such faith in their own species? Very few things would teach such faith. The people in flight from the terror behind. Strange things happen to them, some bitterly cruel and some so beautiful that the faith is refired forever.
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6: Something else that we're seeing is that people born in more recent generations are at greater risk of having cancer, which suggests that there might be environmental or lifestyle exposures, things that have collectively happened to us as a society over time that could be affecting our cancer risk.
10: I'm Rachel Abrams. 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
13: Live from NPR News in Washington, I'm Ryland Barton. A powerful 7.4 magnitude earthquake struck Colombia today, killing at least 111 people and trapping residents under collapsed buildings. The quake hit 250 miles away from Bogota. Authorities warn of aftershocks and report injuries across the country. This is the most powerful quake in Colombia in a decade. The Trump administration says the U.S. is committing $15.5 million for emergency shelter, food protection, and earthquake assessments. Russia and Ukraine continue to launch deadly airstrikes that the other side simply can't stop. Air offenses far outstrip air defenses, and there's no sign this huge gap will be closed anytime soon. Meanwhile, Ukraine continues to push for its allies, especially the U.S., to send more Patriot missile systems, but they've been made more scarce by the Iran war, as NPR's Greg Myrie explains.
19: Ukraine has run out of defensive missiles just as Russia is ramping up its production of offensive missiles. Now, about 20 countries have Patriots, but the Trump administration is not sending any of them now. No other country is publicly pledging to help Ukraine. The U.S. stockpiles are way down because of the war in Iran. European countries have provided some previously, but have limited stocks and appear unwilling to part with them now. So Ukraine is talking about building a new anti-missile system with European countries. But this is complicated and will take time. There's talk about testing a new missile, but not until the middle of next year.
13: NPR's Greg Myrie reporting. Health Secretary Robert F. Kennedy Jr. today declared a public health emergency in Washington state. As NPR's Selena Simmons-Duffin reports, the emergency gives more flexibility to the state during ongoing wildfires.
2: The public health emergency declaration comes on the heels of President Trump's emergency declaration last week. In a statement, Secretary Robert F. Kennedy Jr. said, quote, "We stand with the people of Washington and we will not let them face this crisis alone," unquote. Part of HHS, the Administration for Strategic Preparedness and Response, has sent regional staff to the state and is standing by to send more staff, equipment, and supplies if requested by the state. Around 65,000 people were evacuated out of Spokane last week, but now some roads have reopened and people who live in communities outside of the immediate area of the fires have been allowed to return home. There are other active wildfires throughout the state and the region. Selena Simmons-Duffin, NPR News.
13: The trial of a man accused of orchestrating the 1996 killing of rapper Tupac Shakur has started. The trial is expected to last about a month. Dwayne Keffi D. Davis has pleaded not guilty to one charge of murder. Shakur was on his way to perform at a Las Vegas club when a car pulled up beside him. He was shot multiple times and died a week later. People who will testify include those who saw Shakur moments before he was shot, as well as people who are affiliated with a rival record label. It's NPR. The World Health Organization says the fastest growing Ebola outbreak started in February, months before it was officially declared in May. The WHO regional director says early cases were wrongly attributed to malaria and typhoid. Confirmed cases have reached 4,200 with over 1,900 deaths. In California, tech billionaires are ramping up spending to defeat a wealth tax in the state. As NPR's Bobby Allen reports, Google co-founder Sergey Brin has spent more than $100 million to fight the ballot measure.
5: A November ballot measure known as Proposition 40 would impose a one-time 5% tax on California residents worth more than $1 billion. If passed, the tax would fund health care programs in the state. Leading the fight against the tax is a coalition including Google co-founder Sergey Brin, who has so far spent $102 million to blanket the state with ads and commercials condemning the ballot measure. Brin has compared the tax to the Soviet-style socialism his family fled in the late 1970s. He has moved to the Nevada side of Lake Tahoe to avoid the tax. Brin is also supporting two competing ballot measures in November that would effectively void the billionaire's tax. Bobby Allen, NPR News, Los Angeles.
13: Two drivers of Mercedes-AMG cars have filed a class action lawsuit against the luxury car company, saying that the AMG logo on their driver's seats gets so hot that it literally brands them and causes burns. The plaintiffs allege the front seats of certain Mercedes-AMG vehicles have a design defect where, on a hot day, the raised metallic AMG logo can burn a person's upper back, neck, or shoulder. They want Mercedes to compensate them for medical and other costs. This is NPR News.
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9: You go into the chemotherapy room, and I remember sitting in a circle with like 60 to 80 year olds, and I was there as a 25 year old.
10: For years now, cancer's been seen as a disease that people mostly get when they're older. But apparently, that's changing.
16: When I was diagnosed, I was 28.
17: Yeah, I was 32.
18: When I was 37.
10: More young people are getting cancer than they ever have before.
17: I wasn't able to be the kind of husband that I wanted to be, the kind of father that I wanted to be.
9: Dating was like a new challenge, for sure.
16: I mean, I had to file for bankruptcy.
24: I ended up having to do chemo while I was pregnant.
10: And so today, health reporter Nina Agrawal explains what scientists are starting to learn about what's driving this rise and what it means for a generation of young cancer survivors. It's Monday, August 10th. Nina Agarwal, welcome to The Daily.
6: Hi, thanks for having me.
10: Nina, your beat is chronic disease, and you recently published a series on the growing rates of cancer among young people. And we're going to talk about what you found in your reporting. But before we do that, I just want to define what we're talking about here exactly. Like, who and what are we referring to when we talk about growing rates of cancer among young people?
6: So early onset cancer generally means cancer in adults under 50. So not super young, but young for cancer.
10: Mm.
6: Cancer has historically been a disease of aging, but researchers have started to document in a pretty systematic way that cancer diagnoses are increasing in younger adults. And this is a pattern happening across cancers over decades, and it's been happening every year since 1990.
10: Hmm.
6: And, you know, the rates vary from cancer to cancer. So for some, it's annual increases of 1% to 2% a year. And for others, and in certain age groups, the increase could be as much as like 6% per year. And for younger people, it's very unexpected. I mean, I think a cancer diagnosis is unexpected and undesired at any time, but it comes out of left field for so many of these younger adults, and it totally upends their lives in a way that is different from the way it upends the lives of older people. And I spent a good part of the last year trying to understand exactly what the experience is like. All of the ways that getting a cancer diagnosis in that time of life, your 20s, your 30s, your 40s, how it changes the trajectory of everything that comes after. Disruptions to their finances, disruptions to their family planning, disruptions to their careers, disruptions to their relationships. But one young woman I spoke with, Whitney Johnson, her experience and her story really stuck with me.
8: Tell me a little bit about yourself.
6: So she was 36 and living in Portland, Oregon. And she was just, you know, at a stage where a lot of people are in their 30s.
8: Trying to focus on my career, trying to focus on like redoing my house, trying to figure out if my boyfriend and I should stay together.
6: She was in a relationship that was relatively new and trying to figure out where she was with her boyfriend and kind of where it was going. And one night, about 2.5 years ago, they were making out.
8: We started kissing and kind of stopped at one point. And he's like, I don't want to be weird, but I think I feel something in your boob.
6: And that's how she found the lump.
10: Oh, my God.
8: What was your diagnosis? Triple negative breast cancer, stage 2B. And so that means that the tumor was, I want to say, around 2 to 3 centimeters.
6: And then yeah, she was diagnosed with triple negative breast cancer, which is a pretty serious and aggressive type. At that time, she had just gotten back from a family trip and vacation, and she ended up not going back to work because she needed to go into treatment immediately.
10: What did that treatment look like?
6: So she was going to need chemotherapy and then also at least one surgery. But before she could even start, doctors asked her if she wanted to freeze her eggs.
8: And so first things first, like my brain wasn't even on the cancer. My brain was like all the things that go into freezing your eggs and what that meant for like my future and what that meant. Like my boyfriend and I at that time, like we weren't talking about having kids. Like,
6: you know, she and her boyfriend had been dating a couple of years at that point. And all of a sudden, she's, over the course of a few weeks, having to inject herself with hormones, and he's trying to be supportive. But the whole experience of having cancer and having then to go through treatment was upending her notions of what it was to be a woman in this relationship.
10: Hmm.
6: One of the reasons I was really moved and struck by Whitney's story was she talked very articulately about being a woman in this phase of life.
8: As women, like, we spend our whole lives trying to figure out, like, how can I show up in a way that feels right for me and I can feel confident and, like, I can love who I am.
15: Like, she talked about how it had taken a long time, you know, to grow into herself. And she loved her hair. That was one of her defining features.
8: It was, like, long and blonde and beautiful.
15: And she'd come to like her breasts. That hadn't always been the case, but at this point, she was really comfortable with herself. And then here she is, and she's going to get chemo, and it's going to make her lose all her hair, and she's going to have a bilateral

0: runoff. That can improve water quality both locally and hundreds of miles downstream.
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Hello there, and welcome to Exploring Music. It's Bill McLaughlin here. We've got a great theme this week, musical dynasties. And no, I didn't come up with this idea on my own. This came from a friend of mine, a man named Andy Bade, who's a staff announcer at KUAT in Tucson. And he's also a conductor. He has a doctorate from the University of Arizona in conducting. And then he sent me this idea. He said, Bill, have you ever considered the idea of musical dynasties, whole families that make music together? I suppose the Bach family is the most famous example. We're going to start off today's program with music from a church musician from Venice, Giovanni Gabrielli, whose uncle was very important. Andrea Gabrielli, born in 1532, was the organist at St. Mark's Basilica in Venice. And after Giovanni's father died, Andrea, his uncle, took over the education of the young boy. Let's start off by listening to a piece for brass of Giovanni Gabrielli. This piece is entitled Canzone Septimi Toni No. 2. That sounds really fancy. It just means it's a tune, canzone on the seventh tone. Our players are wonderful. They are the brass players from the Philadelphia, Cleveland, and Chicago symphonies. Here's music of Giovanni Gabrielli, Canzone Septimi Toni.

Man, I think that's wonderful stuff. Spectacular brass players, members of the Philadelphia and Cleveland Orchestra and Chicago Symphony, to play music of Giovanni Gabrielli, the Canzone Settimi Toni, number 2, actually. Did you notice there's a kind of echo built into that music? Gabrielli divides the brass up into a number of groups, and one starts off, and then the second plays it back to them. That's partly because of where he was when he was writing this music. He was in the Basilica of St. Mark's in Venice. It's a vast building which has 4 piers. And Gabrielli delighted in placing 4 brass bands in those 4 piers and letting them play back and forth to each other. Let's listen to another really clear example of this sort of thing, echo music. This is Canzone a 12 in echo. Once again, the same players. Music of Giovanni Gabrielli. Listen to them going back and forth to each other. Imagine being in St. Mark's Basilica, Saber sitting down on the floor of the church, hearing this glorious music from above, and the players play back and forth to each other like angels. Let's listen.

time. What a glorious sound. Three ensembles there, which fits the players we had, because we have members of the Philadelphia Orchestra, the Cleveland Orchestra, and the Chicago Symphony joining to play this music of Giovanni Gabrieli, the Canzone a 12 in Echo. We're going to hear another piece composed for St. Mark's. It's Sonata Pian e Forte. And imagine, once again, sitting on a Sunday morning down in this wonderful church, the St. Mark's Basilica in Venice, and having this beautiful music descend upon us from all four piers of the church. Here we are, Sonata Pian e Forte.

I can hear that D natural in the trombone at the very end. It's G major, but here. That's very characteristic of Gabriele. He ends here, but he wants to bring out the fifth. He keeps that in your memory. Sonata pian e forte, the sonata to be played soft in some places and strong in others. Pian e forte. Wonderful brass players there, members of the Philadelphia Orchestra, the Cleveland Orchestra, and the Chicago Symphony. There's some real stars there, big-time stars for the first trumpet player from Chicago, Bud Hursis is in that ensemble. The first trumpet player from Philly, Gil Johnson, was playing. My old teacher, Henry Smith, was playing the first trombone part, and Abe Torchinsky was playing one of the tuba parts. If you like brass music, that's about as good as it gets. But of course, the composer, Giovanni Gabrieli, was not a brass player himself. He was an organist. In fact, he was the principal organist at the Basilica there in St. Mark's. He took over from the great Claudio Merulo. And of course, we had to get the organ into this with the brass players. And for this, we have the great organist E. Power Biggs. Here's a canzona per sonare, just a piece for instruments that sound. But this one has a title, La Spiritata. It's a spirited piece. Here's music of Giovanni Gabrieli.

Canzona per sonare number 1, La Spiritata, music of Giovanni Gabrielli. E. Power Biggs was the organist with members of the brass sections of Philadelphia, Cleveland, and Chicago. You know, when I was a youngster, I was a brass player myself. I played trombone with, well, the Pittsburgh Symphony, but particularly with the Philadelphia Orchestra. I was playing with the Philadelphia Orchestra around the time that Columbia Records put together this great session of Gabrielli with Philadelphia, Cleveland, and Chicago. And I'm loath to go along without hearing one more example of this beautiful playing, of this beautiful music of Giovanni Gabrielli. Here is the Canzona per Sonare No. 2, members of the Philadelphia, Cleveland, and Chicago Symphonies.

0: 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And you have more music to keep you company all through the night until Morning Edition starts at 5 o'clock. 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
1: And now let's meet another musical dynasty. This one comes along about 130 years after the first one. The Gabrieles come from the early to mid-16th century. Now let's jump 100 years later. Alessandro Scarlatti was born in Naples, May 1660. He's the most important composer of the Neapolitan School of Opera. And he's also the father of two other famous composers, one particularly Domenico Scarlatti and Pietro Filippo Scarlatti. But let's start in with music of pop, Alessandro Scarlatti. This is a piece in D minor for four strings, a string quartet, in other words. But the piece doesn't bear that title when you look at the page. It simply says Sonata A4 in D minor. This is the Casal Quartet playing music of Alessandro Scarlatti.

It's a wonderful performance from the Casal Quartet. That's an ensemble that's new to me. It's not Casals like Pablo Casals. This is just one Casal Quartet. Music of Alessandro Scarlatti. Let's hear some more music now from Alessandro. This is a work for orchestra, the Concerto Grosso in F minor. And we're hearing an orchestra which performs under a wonderful name, Europa Galante. Fabio Biondi is the conductor. Once again, it's four movements, grave, which is slow, allegro, then largo, then finally allemande, which is German-style dance. Here's the Concerto Grosso in F minor of Alessandro Scarlatti.

lovely music, isn't it? In certain ways, it sounds rather stern, but there's something that's so naturally musical about Scarlatti's music. Alessandro Scarlatti's Concerto No. 1 in F minor. Wonderful performance from the ensemble Europa Galante, which was led by its first violinist, Fabio Biondi. But now let's listen to the music of Domenico Scarlatti, the son of Alessandro Scarlatti. Alessandro Scarlatti was born in Naples in 1660 and died in 1725. He was 25 years old when he had a son born to him. 1685 was the year. Naples has always had a very strong ties to Spain, particularly in these years. So young Scarlatti moved first to Lisbon to become the teacher of Maria Magdalena Barbara. And then when she moved on to Seville, he moved with her. Scarlatti remained in Spain for the remaining 25 years of his life, had five children there, and wrote over 550 sonatas for the keyboard. Let's listen to this one played for us by Alan Goldstein. This is a keyboard sonata in C major, music of Domenico Scarlatti.

That's a delightful piece, isn't it? That was pianist Alan Goldstein playing the keyboard sonata in C major. Yeah, piano. This thing says keyboard sonata in C major, and undoubtedly Domenico Scarlatti was playing on a harpsichord. But Alan Goldstein chooses to play it on the modern piano, and I think it sounds wonderful. But just to keep honest, let's listen to the great Ralph Kirkpatrick, one of the great scholars of the music of Domenico Scarlatti. And, of course, Ralph Kirkpatrick is playing on a harpsichord. Here is the Sonata in E, music of Domenico Scarlatti.

That was the great Ralph Kirkpatrick playing the Sonata in E Major of Domenico Scarlatti. That was a wonderful recording at the harpsichord. But now we're going back to the piano. There are all these wonderful pianists, and guess what? They all love to play Scarlatti sonatas. Here's the Sonata in D Major, played by Murray Pariah.

I love that performance. That's Murray Pariah playing Domenico Scarlatti's Sonata in D Major, Kirkpatrick listing 491. And we're going to close out the session today with Vladimir Horowitz playing Domenico Scarlatti's sonatas. This is my rainy day recording. If I wake up and I'm feeling grumpy, this gets me over it in a hurry. We'll hear Horowitz play the sonata in A minor, and then a brilliant rendition of the keyboard sonata in F major. Here's Vladimir Horowitz playing music of Domenico Scarlatti.

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Finlay Cockerell on piano performing Frédéric Chopin's Nocturne No. 12 in G minor. A nice, gentle, pianistic way to start off your 8 o'clock hour here with the classical service of NWPB. I'm Jed Greenhalgh, very happy to be with you on this marvelous Monday evening. Later this hour, you'll hear music from Edward Elgar, Music for Children. But before that, and coming up next, is Mozart's Symphony No. 9 in C major. A very special performance here by the Prague Chamber Orchestra, conducted by Charles.

Charles Mackerras at the podium of the Prague Chamber Orchestra, music by Mozart, specifically Symphony No. 9 in C major. 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And returning attention now to that music, up next is Edward Elgar's Wand of Youth Suite No. 1. Orchestral music...

Edward Elgar's Wand of Youth Suite No. 1. That was Bryden Thompson leading the Ulster Orchestra in that performance. And now a bit of music by Robert Schumann will bring you very close to the 9 o'clock hour. Schumann's Overture, Scherzo, and Finale here as performed by the Philharmonia Orchestra, conducted by Christian Thielemann.

0: orchestral music from Robert Schumann there. Overture, scherzo, and finale. That was the Philharmonia Orchestra led by Christian Thielemann. Thanks so much for tuning in to NWPB Classical. 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

Johann Sebastian Bach's Air on the G String from Orchestral Suite No. 3. That was Neville Mariner leading the Academy of St. Martin in the Fields. Right here on the classical service of NWPB, you've been enjoying some concert music. A public good for you and the rest of your community. Hello and welcome. I'm Jed Greenhalgh. It's so wonderful to have you here tonight. Up next is one of the great symphonies from Ludwig van Beethoven. A sampling from the earlier corner of his symphonic repertoire, this is Symphony No. 2 in D minor. Roger Norrington here.

Roger Norrington there conducting the London Classical Players, Beethoven's Full Symphony No. 2 in D minor. And up next is a work that blends the compositions of two very prominent composers in history. A theme originally composed by Haydn, but a theme and variations written by Johannes Brahms here. This is Variations on a Theme of Haydn in B-flat major, performed by the Columbia Symphony Orchestra. This is Bruno Walter.

0: Bruno Walter at the podium of the Columbia Symphony Orchestra. That's music by Johannes Brahms, his variations on a theme of Haydn in B-flat major.
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Glenn Gold at the keyboard performing William Byrd's Pavane No. 1. This is NWPB Classical. Thank you so much for tuning in. I'm Jed Greenhalgh, thrilled to be with you on this marvelous Monday evening. Up next, it's Variations for Orchestra from the 20th Century English Mind of Ralph Vaughan Williams. This is Neville Mariner conducting his Academy of St. Martin in the Fields.

Fourth Partita in D major, performed on piano by Richard Good. And up next is a bit of guitar concerto-esque music here. This is Joaquin Rodrigo's Fantasy for a Gentleman. Enrique Batiste here conducting the Symphony Orchestra of the State of Mexico, featuring Alfonso Moreno on

0: Alan Hovhaness had a desire for his music to be healing, and hopefully that did the trick if you needed it. Symphony No. 31 by Hovhaness. Gerard Schwartz conducted the Northwest Sinfonia. I'm Jalene Kahn. Thanks for listening with me tonight. It's really great to have you here.
1: Georg Philipp Telemann composed more than 3,000 works during his prolific career. He also networked extensively. For example, he first made George Frederick Handel's acquaintance as a 20-year-old while on his way to law school in Leipzig. Later, while music director at the Hamburg Opera, Telemann conducted several of Handel's London stage works. They became good friends and regular correspondents, with Handel at one point sending Telemann a crate of flowers of admirable rarity. He also quoted no fewer than 16 movements of Telemann's table music.
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0: German composer Otto Nicolai, inspired by Shakespeare for his The Merry Wives of Windsor. We heard the overture performed by the Halle Orchestra under conductor John Barbirolli. It's always great to listen to these performances with you. I'm Jalene Kahn. Thanks for being here.
1: Adagio, Sonata Allegro, Finale. Why is most music terminology in Italian? Well, the simple answer is tradition. Most composers setting the music trends in the Renaissance were from Italy, so they passed on their Italian words to composers across Europe. But by the 19th century, many composers started using their native languages for those tempo or expression markings. And composers of the 20th century took it even further with esoteric tempi like Satie's Munissez-vous de clairvoyance, meaning arm yourself with clairvoyance, and from Percy Grainger, clingingly. Still, the Allegro's prestos...
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3: Somewhat forgotten today, Irish pianist and composer John Field was once the toast of Europe. And strangely, he was idolized in Russia, where practically no one ever heard of him. Least to say, play a note. Word of mouth, sheet music. That's how things got spread around back then. Today, he's known as the Irish Chopin. But Louis Spohr said he was the singer of pianists and that he had a dreamy and perfect execution at the piano. Maybe Chopin was the Polish John Field. I might be going too far. Piano Sonata number 4 by John Field coming up.

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0: You're listening to Death Cab for Cutie, performing at the Dining Desk. The video just dropped today. 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
1: 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It's 5:43. I'd regret it if I didn't mention this. Death Cab for Cutie formed in Bellingham, Washington in 97. In just a few minutes on Morning Edition, hear about former President Joe Biden's cancer, which has spread, according to his son, Hunter.
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1: Across the Northwest, another sunny day with haze and areas of smoke. East of the Cascades, highs mostly in the 80s to lower 90s, also breezy with gusts up to 20 miles per hour. In western Washington, expect highs mainly in the 70s, likely a little bit better air quality than the east side.

0: It's 5:50. You're listening to Northwest Public Broadcasting. A Democratic Socialist has shaken up the race for Wisconsin governor. And Minnesota also sees a battle between a progressive and a moderate in the primaries, also fought in South Carolina. You'll hear about all of this in 15 minutes on Morning Edition.
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0: Homegrown socialism isn't anything new in Wisconsin. The state elected the first ever socialist member of Congress in 1910, and Milwaukee had socialist mayors for roughly a half century.
1: In many ways, the Milwaukee socialists were on the kind of the right side of a left-wing movement. They tended to be more moderate to conservative within that radical spectrum.
0: How socialism shaped Wisconsin. That's on the next On Point.
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1: It's 6:19. You're listening to Northwest Public Broadcasting. In 15 minutes on Morning Edition, hear about the Supreme Court decision to remove race as a consideration for drawing district lines in Alabama. That's causing a lot of confusion because it now leads to a second primary election that happens today. Across the Northwest,

0: You're listening to Death Cab for Cutie performing at the Dining Desk. The video just dropped today. 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This is NPR News.
1: And you're listening to Northwest Public Broadcasting. It's 7:43. Death Cab for Cutie, by the way, a Northwest band formed in Bellingham in 1997. Across the Northwest, another sunny day with haze and areas of smoke. East of the Cascades, highs mostly in the 80s to lower 90s with a bit of a breeze, gusts up to 20 miles per hour. In western Washington, highs today mainly in the 70s. In just a couple of minutes on Morning Edition, hear about former President Biden's cancer diagnosis. 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
0: Good morning, I'm Layla Faldin. Swimmers in Spain were enjoying a beautiful day on the beach this past weekend until they saw a fin sticking out of the water. One beachgoer furiously swam away, but the fin didn't belong to a shark. It was a giant tuna. The fish seemed to have been injured and was thrashing its way to shore. Once people realized that this wasn't a Jaws situation, they rushed to help. Using deck chairs and sunbeds, they pushed the tuna back into deeper water. It's Morning Edition.
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0: It's Morning Edition from NPR News. I'm Layla Faldin.
6: And I'm A. Martinez. Hunter Biden says his father's cancer appears to be worsening. He told the BBC that prostate cancer is causing former President Joe Biden a lot of pain in his bones and has spread, quote, elsewhere. To help us understand this, we've called Dr. Otis Brawley. He's a prostate cancer expert at the Kimmel Cancer Center at Johns Hopkins University. Doctor, so we knew that Joe Biden's prostate cancer spread to his bones when he revealed his diagnosis last year. But when you hear a comment like Hunter Biden, what he said, what does it tell you about the severity of his disease?
7: Yeah. Thank you for having me. Prostate cancer starts in the prostate and then spreads to organs in the pelvis, and then it can go on the bone. We frequently will treat it with hormones to try to deprive it of androgen, and then the tumor will shrink for a time. And then there's a point in time when the tumor starts growing despite that treatment. We have to go on to other treatments. And so I cannot speculate on the president's prognosis. I certainly wish him well. But I can tell you that there's still a number of different treatments that are available. And patients like this can do quite well.
6: So if it gets to the bones, it's not necessarily the worst news possible.
7: That's right. That's right. Indeed, of my patients who are in their 70s and 80s, perhaps the majority who have metastatic disease to bone ultimately die of cardiovascular disease or something unrelated to their prostate cancer.
6: Okay, so what does pain management then look like day-to-day for a patient like Joe Biden's at 83?
7: It can vary. If there's pain just in one or two sites, it can be radiation focally localized to those areas to try to sterilize the bone of the tumor. And the pain is actually caused because the tumor interrupts the bony architecture and causes a fracture. It's just like a fracture that you or I might have from trauma, and that's the pain that the person has. If we can sterilize the tumor from that site, you can actually promote bone healing. Sometimes our surgeons will actually put a bone cement into the crack to actually stop the crack from moving. If those things don't work, we have to resort to oral medications like non-steroidals, or we can actually start ramping things up even to opioids. There are also some radiopharmaceuticals. These are radioactive drugs that we can inject to actually kill off the cancer and again promote healing.
6: Joe Biden is still making public appearances and plans to release a memoir after the election. Doctor, is that a typical level of activity for someone with this diagnosis?
7: You know, there is no typical level. Okay. I've had patients like the president who've had this for 25 years. Certainly that's an outlier, but many people are very functional for 5 or 6 years. You know, so the life expectancy of your typical 83-year-old without prostate cancer is 6 years, and many of our prostate cancer patients surpass that even.
6: Okay, that's Dr. Otis Brawley. He's an oncologist and the Bloomberg Distinguished Professor at Johns Hopkins University's Kimmel Cancer Center. Doctor, thank you.
7: Thank you.
6: It's Morning Edition from NPR News. I'm E. Martinez.
0: And I'm Leila Faldin.
1: 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In 15 minutes on Morning Edition, hear about the battle between moderates and progressives in Democratic primaries across the country. 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
1: It's 8:19. You're listening to Northwest Public Broadcasting. Alabama votes today in its second primary election after the Supreme Court's decision to remove race as a consideration for drawing district lines. You'll hear all about all of the confusion that's causing. That's in 15 minutes on Morning Edition. Across the Northwest, another sunny day with haze and areas of smoke. East of the Cascades, highs will mostly be in the 80s to lower 90s. Also breezy, gusts up to 20 miles per hour. In western Washington, highs will likely just stay in the 70s.

0: programs on Northwest Public Broadcasting are brought to you in part by members of the Leadership Circle, including Krissa and James Fulton in Manson, Lorna Doherty in Puyallup, and Judith and Edwin Chestnut in Milton Freewater.
1: On the next Fresh Air, filmmaker Destin Daniel Cretton. His new film, Spider-Man: Brand New Day, just had the biggest opening weekend in movie history. But before Marvel, he worked in a group home for at-risk teens, an experience that shaped everything he's made since then and became the movie Short Term 12. Join us.

0: Robert Schumann's Adagio and Allegro in A-flat major. There with the principal horn of the Philadelphia Orchestra, Jennifer Montone, accompanied at the piano by Anna Polonsky, no stranger to the Northwest, after many appearances at the Seattle Chamber Music Society festivals. 9:29 on a Tuesday morning, greeting you here at the Classical Service of Northwest Public Broadcasting and streaming at nwpb.org. Hi there. A very good morning to you and a warm and hearty welcome. I'm Steve Reeder. Hope you're enjoying this safe place for music and performance to take you through the day and into the evening hours as well. Still to come in this segment, a grand waltz by Johann Strauss Jr., played by a string quartet. And in mere moments, an American inspired by an ancient Greek muse.
1: There have been years of state investment and strategic planning, and now Beijing is looking more and more like the technology capital of the world. I'm Kai Rizdal. What happens if, or maybe when, China wins the battle for tech supremacy, and would that be enough to tip the scales of the world economic order? We'll talk about that next time on Marketplace.
0: Marketplace, the evening report, heard every Monday through Friday at 6:30 p.m. on this station, right after The Daily, powered by New York Times Journalism, and right in front of Exploring Music.
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0: Next up today, a prominent American composer and educator and a member of the second or new Boston School or New England School of American Composers, who thrived at the end of the 19th and the beginning of the 20th centuries, George Whitefield Chadwick. The name even sounds New England, doesn't it? George Whitefield Chadwick, represented here by a rather grand concert overture, inspired by one of the daughters of Zeus and one of the ancient Greek muses, in this case, Melpomene, whose name suggests songstress or celebrating with dance and song, often cited as the muse of ancient Greek drama, even tragedy. The Melpomene Overture by George Chadwick, here with the Czech State Philharmonic, as led by conductor José Serebrière.

0: High drama there, courtesy of the American composer George Whitefield Chadwick and his concert overture or symphonic poem, Melpomene, named for the ancient Greek muse of drama, even tragedy, a figure often portrayed either in paintings or in sculpture as the goddess or muse with a wreath of vines and grapes, reinforcing that theatrical connection and association. Melpomene, captured in music there by the New Englander, George Whitefield Chadwick, Jose Serebriere on the podium, leading the Czech State Philharmonic for you this morning here at NWPB Classical. Next hour, you're going to hear A Happy Forest by an English composer and a real French rarity, yes, chamber music from the 19th century. We'll get to those selections and more in the 10 o'clock hour today. You know, for years now, exploring music has been a beloved part of NWPB's Classicals programming. You've tuned in for Bill McLaughlin's thoughtful storytelling and vast knowledge of classical music and musical anecdotes. 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
3: Ahoy, mates. This is Glenn Turman sailing aboard the Hispaniola. Off on a voyage full of thrills and danger. Join me, Keith David, John Goodman, Taj Mahal, and a dozen bloodthirsty pirates. 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
0: With the third installment of this adaptation of the Robert Louis Stevenson classic coming your way this Friday evening at 7 on the news service and streamed at nwpb.org. On now to music by the Waltz King himself, Johann Strauss Jr., and one of his best-known works in three-quarter time, his Kaiser or Emperor Waltzes, here played old school. We have this recording with the Alban Berg Quartet.

0: the Kaiser or Emperor waltzes by the Waltz King himself, Johann Strauss Jr. In that recording, the Alban Berge Quartet of Vienna with assisting artists. In that arrangement prepared in 1925 by Arnold Schoenberg. In effect, we just transitioned from the Second Boston School, represented by the American George Whitefield Chadwick, to the Second Viennese School, represented by Arnold Schoenberg. They're adapting the music of Johann Strauss Jr. Music from Vienna, the icing on the cake in this first hour of many together throughout the day and the evening on this Tuesday here on the Classical Service of Northwest Public Broadcasting. A pair of English composers are waiting in the wings. And then that rarity, some French chamber music of the 19th century, as we arrive at 10 a.m. NWPB is here to feed your curiosity. How about a blend of insightful news to enjoy with your Walla Walla Red blend? Or hand-picked music to accompany fresh cherries picked from Yakima Valley orchards? A feast for your ears every day at Northwest Public Broadcasting.
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My Spirit Sang All Day, composer Gerald Finzi's setting of that text by Robert Bridges, and a performance by the King's Singers. Hope your spirit is going to be soaring at least at some point today, especially as you share in our musical experience here at NWPB Classical or here online at nwpb.org. A very good morning to you, and once again, welcome. As we turn to the second of our back-to-back Englishmen in this segment, Arnold Bax, a tone poem he wrote in 1920 and then adapted and revised about a dozen years later. He suggested that this piece depicts a hot, windless midday in some woodland place of southern England. By Arnold Bax now, his summer music. Here with the Ulster Orchestra, Bryden Thompson conducting.

0: Summer Music by English composer Arnold Bax, a work he created back in 1920. Yes, a hot, windless midday during this season. The music of Arnold Bax is summer music offered to you on this summer's day in the Pacific Northwest by NWPB Classical and through that performance given by the Ulster Orchestra with Bryden Thompson as its conductor. French chamber music here in just a moment, and then we're going to devote the bulk of next hour to a concert work for violin and orchestra by one of those transitional figures in Russian music, namely Sergei Taneyev. You'll hear that next hour here on the Classical Service of Northwest Public Broadcasting.
1: Hey there, it's Bill McLaughlin. Recently, Andy Bade, a staff announcer at KUAT in Tucson, wrote in with a terrific idea. Hey, Bill, he said, what do you think about musical dynasties? And bang, a light went off in my head. The Bach family, the Scarlattis, the Mozarts, the Richard Rodgers family of Broadway. Man, it's all endless and wonderful. So join us for Musical Dynasties this week on Exploring Music.
0: This evening, Bill explores some early musical dynasties from Italy, from Spain, and from France, specifically the Couperin clan from France. That's tonight in the 7 o'clock hour, right after Marketplace, the evening report on this station, the Classical Service of NWPB. So for most of the 19th century, we generalize here, but there's a lot of truth to this generalization. For most of the 19th century, the French did not pay all that much attention to orchestral music or to chamber music. They focused for the most part on the theater, opera, and ballet. But you're about to hear a rarity by a French composer who started to break the mold, along with his colleagues Franck and Saint-Saëns, Édouard Lalot, a string player by training, a gifted violist and violinist, eventually a co-founder of one of the most famous chamber ensembles of the 19th century, the Armengaud Quartet. But this is a musician who began his professional life as a freelancer in Paris, just trying to make a living as a young man, as a freelance string player and teacher. He married a singer, a contralto. Yes, no surprise, she encouraged his interest in opera, but also his interest in chamber music. And he started to produce it with a certain amount of success and a certain amount of volume. Well, this is a very distinctive work by Lalot, and one of those works that started to break the French mold. His piano trio, number one in C minor, four movements in all here, two faster, outer, relatively dramatic movements, framing a second movement, romance, and a third movement, scherzo. It has a distinctly Spanish flavor to it, no surprise perhaps, because our French composer here was of Spanish ancestry, by Édouard Lalot, his first piano trio, with the Women of Eroica trio.

0: Eroica Trio, the three women who comprise that ensemble at center stage there, playing for you the first work in that form by the 19th century French romantic Édouard Lalo, his piano trio number 1 in C minor, our French chamber music rarity for this morning. Hope you enjoyed it here on NWPB Classical, or by means of nwpb.org, the web stream, or perhaps via that smartphone or smart speaker of yours, your tablet, however you happen to listen. Thank you for doing so. Thank you for staying in touch with, engaged with, and supportive of Northwest Public Broadcasting, our music, and our programs. Hi there, I'm Steve Reeder, hosting until Anjali Dodia's arrival at 1 this afternoon. Right now it's 10:38. Papa Haydn with one of his middle period symphonies. He comes next. Then next hour, a major Russian score for violin and orchestra.
1: Austin, Texas bills itself as the live music capital of the world, but it's an expensive city. 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
2: 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It impacts creativity.
1: I'm Scott Detrow. 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
0: A Tuesday broadcast beginning at 4 this afternoon, running until 6 this evening. 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
0: For areas east of the Cascades, the forecast calls for basically more of the same. Generally sunny conditions, but with haze and patchy smoke. High temperatures returning to the 80s to lower 90s. Winds still gusting to 30 miles per hour in Kittitas Valley, much lighter elsewhere today. A bright sunny day across western Washington, with highs there in the 70s to around 80 degrees, warmest in the South Sound and right along the Cascade foothills. Checking the air quality readings, let's see. They are very unhealthy around Wenatchee and Chelan, unhealthy in Okanagan country, and moderate to good in the lower Columbia Basin through southeastern Washington and northeastern Oregon. Western Washington also has good readings today in terms of air quality. Papa Haydn now, nearly halfway to his ultimate symphonic output of 104 in all. This is a work very much in the Austrian C major, make use of the trumpets, celebratory tradition. This is the symphony number 50 in C major by Joseph Haydn, here with the English Concert on Historical Instruments, directed by its founder, Trevor Pinnock.

0: Haydn, nearly at the midpoint of his ultimate and final symphonic output. You've just heard a complete period instrument performance of his Symphony No. 50 in C, that celebratory C major symphony by Haydn, incorporating the pair of trumpets as Austrian composers had wont to do, especially Haydn and Mozart. A performance there with the English concert as conducted by Trevor Pinnock. A major Russian work for violin and orchestra awaits in the hour just ahead after we get to some French music played on recorder and guitar, then flute and guitar. Oh yes, lots to savor and lots to look forward to on this Tuesday, this 11th day of August. Hi there. I'm Steve, hosting until Angeli's arrival at 1 this afternoon for the Classical Service of NWPB. Happy Tuesday to you, and a very good morning, now exactly 11 a.m.
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French repertoire for you this morning. The first of the J'aime nos pays, originally for piano solo by Erik Satie, played for you there by the Danish recorder virtuoso, the Danish recorder player extraordinaire, Mikala Petri, joined by the guitarist arranger, Lars Honeyball. Music by Erik Satie. Well, now that we've had some French music adapted for recorder and guitar, let's have another French vignette or miniature now, here played on flute and guitar.

Another French miniature for you at the top of this hour, featuring the classical guitar. In that case, a ronde, or round, dance by Émile Desportes, played by flutist Martin Ruderman and guitarist arranger Laurindo Almeida. Satie and Desportes, the two French composers there, each providing us with a vignette, each adapted for a classical guitar with a woodwind instrument, leading us into a major Russian symphonic work, a work for violin and orchestra. That comes next on a Tuesday morning this summer's day here at NWPB Classical. We post our detailed listings and our weekly schedules to nwpb.org.

0: Hello, I'm Peter Van de Graaff. For more than 20 years, exploring music has led us on an epic journey of music and musicians through the ages. And I'm thrilled to join the expedition now as your host. Whether it's your favorite artist or a new discovery, the music is always inspiring and the stories thought-provoking. I hope you'll be listening.
1: Peter Van de Graaff assuming the reins of exploring music from Bill McLaughlin the week after next, Monday evening, August 24th. Here on the Classical Service of NWPB, you can read more about Bill and Peter and the transition and the show itself as it moves forward. 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A place to check out all kinds of online articles, including the work of our dedicated NWPB journalists. We come now to our major work in this hour, a work by one of those important bridging or transitional Russian figures, Sergei Taneyev, who lived from the mid-19th century through 1915. He graduated with honors from the conservatory in St. Petersburg, indeed the very first student there to graduate with the gold medal in both composition and performance, piano in his case. He then joined the faculty of the competing Moscow Conservatory, where he became a friend and colleague of Tchaikovsky, and the teacher of such illustrious students as Scriabin, Rachmaninoff, and Glier. The work you're about to hear this morning is the composer's last work with symphony orchestra. It dates from 1908. It combines elements of the Baroque-era suite and the Romantic-era orchestral, even more specifically, ballet suite, with a nod or two in the direction of his friend and colleague Tchaikovsky. From 1908, this is the Concert Suite for Violin and Orchestra by Sergei Taneyev, a complete performance of the work now with violinist Pekka Kuusisto, along with conductor Vladimir Ashkenazy, and the Helsinki Philharmonic.

Music of Joseph Haydn there. His cello concerto in C major was performed here by Jacqueline Dupre. Daniel Barenboim conducting the English Chamber Orchestra. A recording made in 1967 and one of many musical gems that are a part of the Don and Marianna Madison Music Library at Northwest Public Broadcasting. It's maintained, supported, and always growing thanks to support from listeners like you. 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Thanks so much for listening today. I'm Anjali Dodia, and it's 2:44. Music now by Georges Bizet of Carmen fame. We'll share some of those Carmen selections later this afternoon, before the start of All Things Considered at 4 o'clock. But here now is some of his incidental music to accompany the play The Young Woman from Arles. This concert suite number 2 is presented by the London Festival Orchestra under Alfred Schultz's direction.

0: incidental music from Lars Yen, the young woman from Arles. This concert suite number 2 on Georges Bizet's incidental music, performed by the London Festival Orchestra under Alfred Schultz's direction. There's more of Bizet's music still to come this afternoon before the start of All Things Considered at 4 o'clock. A fantasy on melodies from his opera, his most famous opera, Carmen. That's coming up here on NWPB Classical with music of Paganini, Ravel, and Johann Christian Bach in the meantime.
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0: A melodic encore piece by Paganini, Cantabile in a singing style, performed here by violinist Midori and pianist Robert McDonald on NWPB.
1: Hey there, it's Bill McLaughlin. Recently, Andy Bade, a staff announcer at KUAT in Tucson, wrote in with a terrific idea. Hey, Bill, he said, what do you think about musical dynasties? And bang, a light went off in my head. The Bach family, the Scarlattis, the Mozarts, the Richard Rodgers family of Broadway. Man, it's all endless and wonderful. So join us for Musical Dynasties this week on Exploring Music.
0: And tonight at 7 o'clock here on NWPB, on tonight's program, you'll hear music from the Couperin family of musicians. 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